okie dokie. Hope you enjoyed that half as much as I did. And I can't believe where the time's gone. We'll rip to Jeff and Herb in the chat room. And all you wonderful mystery listeners. I'll catch you in the chat room Sunday with Catch a Vibe. Don't forget, DJ Challenger is back in the morning. Fully repaired and ready to go. Have a review weekend. I'll see you Sunday. Still got two more left, but I thought the beginning of this was easy to talk over. Okay.

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Love liberates. It doesn't just hold. That's ego. Love liberates. 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
1: Testing 1, 2. Testing 1, 2. Sorry, this is a test mix. Just testing the levels. I'm going to play 2 hours of music anyhow afterwards. Lewis Copeland, Electric Lion Radio.

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1: Come on.
0: Play. Dancing. 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Do. And this is the master key.
1: Come on.
0: To celebrate everything.

others, they will see nature through different eyes. 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Painting is very, very individual. That's the reason I don't like to use patterns or drawings on here first, because I think it restricts creativity sometimes. Just do it and enjoy it. Very quickly, you learn to compose as you paint, and that's

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Absolutely delighted to be back with you on Catch a Vibe. 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

0: You've just walked in. 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
1: the great performer.
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1: superb entertainer.
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0: music coming your way. Asia is going to say hello, although he's had to come a mile to come to the microphone. And we'll get on with the show.
1: I was busy doing other stuff, so yeah, welcome along. Another couple of hours of gorgeous music from us two whittling on and hopefully enthralling your ears. That's a good word, isn't it?
0: No.
1: No.

soul. 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Fortify, defy, defy, defy, defy, defy.

0: snedden. 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
1: Listen, guys. I was wondering if you could get me one of those mushrooms.
2: Mushrooms?
1: Magic ones. I spent 3 days on Charlie's fish fingers, and he gets a good relief on them.
2: Charlie.

0: Okay, we are there at that special place, the middle place. Oh, yes. Part two coming up with absolute ferocity. That's another good word.
1: Nope.
0: No? Not another one? Okay.
1: Nope.
0: Yep. Yes, so just sit back and chill and enjoy us too.
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0: Are you feeling the pressure of daily life? Well, relieve the pressure with DJ Challenger, the man who makes you feel like you're in the Caribbean. Good morning. Good morning. Good morning. Good morning.

like good old Joshua at the Battle of Jericho. 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
1: One of our own gospel numbers. 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That's what I'm known for. Yeah.

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I said, thank you, Jesus. Yeah, I was a little scared. I'm not ashamed to say.

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1: Don't worry so much. It sounds great.
0: Ladies and gentlemen.
1: Don't worry so much. It sounds great.

0: chapter of the book of Ephesians. Paul has laboriously gone about establishing and declaring to us some of the similarities and comparisons between the marital relationship and Christ's relationship with the church. At the end of his dissertation, as it were, he comes to the end and says that the mystery is really Christ and the church. He says, by the way, it's still relative for your own marriage. So it lets us know without question that God is concerned about what's going on in our house. And that he is using our house to preach to our community. The responsibility causes our knees to buckle, because who we are at home cuts to the very gut and root of who we really are. And if we must be yielded to the point that our private lives are open for public scrutiny, then we are very vulnerable. If he just wants to use me from 9 to 5, I can do that. If he wants to use me from 6 to 9 in the evening, I'm available. But if I am to understand that my whole life is to be the canvas on which he paints the glorious gospel, then I am intimidated, because I feel too weak to be available 24/7 for scrutiny. And yet that's what the text is saying, that the very most intimate relationship that I have on earth is what he has chosen to paint the picture of him and the church upon. And he has typecast me to play a role without my permission, and has challenged me to be conformed into his image. And I am not him, and yet I must put him on and play him. And the better I play him, the better he will answer my prayers. Now, if there were anything that I could do, seeing as I stepped into this situation as a man and was not prepared for this role as a child, and found myself halfway through my life before I recognized what life was all about, if there were anything that I could do to save my children from going through similar struggles, is to warn them early as to what the real meaning of these various issues are. And with that in mind, we look at chapter 6. Children, obey your parents in the Lord, for this is right. Honor thy father and mother, which is the first commandment with promise. He starts right out teaching the children at the earliest ages submission. This is the foundation of who we are, the early years of our training, while the tree of the sapling is bendable and pliable and can be twisted in turn. And so after he spends hours of correcting the adults, now he turns his head and in the same breath speaks to the children. He does not command them to understand the mystery. He does not command them to understand the profound, prolific concepts that he's illustrated in the previous chapters. He starts with the simplicity of their world and their environment, but the concept is still the same. For in the scriptures, God is a God of principles and concepts. And if you learn it on any level, you can learn it on every level. One of my first jobs in the church was not to preach, it was to play the piano. And one of the things that I learned about playing the piano is, once you have learned 8 notes, you have mastered the keyboard. For the whole keyboard is repetitions of those 8 notes. And whatever is true in this span of an octave is true in that span of an octave, because the principle is still the same. Numerically, in our numerical system, you need only learn how to count to 10. For if you can count to 10, you can count to 1,000,000. Because the difference between 10 and 1,000,000 is repetitions of the same thing. So it is in the kingdom. if you are faithful over a few things, he says, I will make you ruler over many. And whenever God gets ready to train you for greatness, he starts with smallness. That's why the Bible says, despise not the day of small beginnings. Because if you can learn how to tithe on a dollar, you can tithe on a million. If you're not faithful with 10% of a dollar, you're not going to be faithful with 10% of a million. People who say they can't afford to tithe, they miss the whole issue. Because the principle of tithing is what God wants to put in your spirit, the discipline of it. And if you're faithful on any level, you can be faithful on every level. While God is no respecter of persons, he is a respecter of principle. And he's teaching the principle of submission to children, not by challenging them to go beyond their world, but to operate within the context of one octave, their little world, their sphere of existence. A simple command. He says, obey your parents. Now, listen to this. If you don't teach this in your own house, you do your children a disservice. And God has to correct years and years of things that you could have saved them from going through if you taught them structure and order at an early age. Because the children in your small sphere of existence become the children of the Lord and the children in the house of the Lord. And if they're not parented at early ages, they don't understand order and structure. Teachers can't teach them. Police can't police them. And they end up locked up in penal institutions because they resent authority, because they've never been taught authority on the base, octave level, early beginnings, simple principles. 8 o'clock, Johnny, you go to bed. Yes. Right. I mean something just that small. It's 8 o'clock. You get up at 7. Fold your socks up. Put them in the drawer. Rules, routine, structure, and order teaches Johnny, just because the store is closed doesn't mean you break in the window. Just respect for boundaries. So he says, as Christians, we must become concerned about these issues. Children, obey your parents in the Lord, for this is right. Then he goes on to do, honor thy father and mother, which is the first commandment with promise. He indicates to them, he appeals to them on the basis of the law. Of the Ten Commandments, honoring your mother and father is not the first commandment, but it is the first commandment that has a promise. That God says that if you will learn this principle while you are still a child and honor your father and mother, that God will lengthen your days for learning it. That would suggest to me that to not learn it would shorten your days. That would terrify me to think that I would train a child to disrespect me, and because of their disrespect, their days would be shortened. What a strong challenge, if you're sitting here today as a parent, to think that your loose hand over your child might shorten their days. Which you need only pick up the papers today to see what loose training is doing to our civilization. And the Bible speaks to it, that it may be well with thee and that thou mayest live long on the earth. And ye fathers, provoke not your children to wrath. I love how balanced he is. I love that if he says to the wife to submit to the husband, in the same breath he says, husbands, love your wives as Christ has loved the church. If he says to the child to obey the parent, then he immediately turns around and says to the parent, don't provoke your child to wrath. The commandment goes both ways. So that there is some security bubble for the woman to submit in, because she submits to somebody who loves her, who's endeavoring to love her as Christ has loved the church. And as the child struggles to obey the parent is then turned around and instructed, don't be unduly harsh and provoke them to wrath. Balance. Balance. Checks and balances, even as we have in our judicial system, our government, our presidential, our executive office, and then we have the legislation, and we have the House of Representatives, and we have the Supreme Court, all in an endeavor to have balance of power. God balances power, not so that you might have monarchies and takeovers and control. Every gimme has a gotcha. He says, all right. He says, I'm going to just rock steady. I'm going to balance you out. I love that. Now he goes deeper. You fathers, provoke not your children to wrath, but bring them up in the nurture and the admonition of the Lord. Now notice that the command is given to the father, not the mother. But our society leaves the nurturing of the children to the mother. It is interesting. And it's a great concern. Because we inadvertently have a tendency as men to shirk the responsibility of raising the children and say that's a mama duty. But scripturally, we are commanded as men to nurture and to admonish our children and raise them up in the fear and the admonition of the Lord. I'm not so sure that he is saying to us that we should replace what the mother's role in the house is, as much as he's saying that we should contribute and oversee the guidance of our children, and as much as he's trying to get us to understand that children will ultimately emulate whoever the authoritative figure is in the house. That they learn their value systems from the authoritative figure in the house. And that women often fight a losing battle trying to instill in the children something that they cannot look past her and see in their father. Hallelujah. Now he begins to deal with servants. Be obedient to them that are your masters according to the flesh, with fear and trembling in singleness of your heart as unto Christ, not with eye service as men pleasers, but as servants of Christ, doing the will of God from the heart, with good will, doing service as to the Lord and not to men. In their systems, their economical systems and their governmental system and their social classes, they had many that were sold into servitude, many who sold themselves into servitude for a certain amount of years and for various reasons were committed, like Jacob was, to become a servant that he might gain Rachel, and ended up with Leah, and then became a servant again and ended up with Rachel after 14 years. And for various reasons, the culture of their time caused them to have various social classes. And yet he legislates all of that just because you're in a position of servitude. He says you don't take advantage of the master, of the one who's in charge over you, but to work as working unto the Lord. It would equate in our system to working your secular job. That if you're on your secular job and you want to be a witness on your job, one of the greatest witnesses you can be is to do your job. Is to do your job, to have integrity on your job, not to take unnecessary advantages, not to take an hour and a half for lunch if it's supposed to be an hour. And not to call your grandmama in Chicago on the phone and act like you're talking to a client. It's quiet. I guess I should get off that. That God actually monitors how we deal with these issues, not because God's concerned about the budget of the company, but God monitors our character. Yes. The issue is, can he trust us? And we illustrate our ability to be trusted by how we act when nobody's looking. Yes. I used to minister a message at our church, can God trust you with favor? If you want great favor is allocated when God can trust you. And the more he can trust you, the more favor he releases into your life. And trust means that when you're left to your own devices, you still do what you're supposed to do because you understand what is expected of you, and not just eye service, not just doing it when somebody's looking over your shoulder, but you're committed to do it even when nobody's there because you see your service as being something that you do unto the Lord. So nobody can come along and call you a flunky because you're doing what you do as unto the Lord. And if you're working in the church or volunteering in the church and somebody's over in the corner saying they're using you, you say, yes, that's what they're supposed to do because I said, Lord, I'm available to you and I want to be used. And the only way he could respond is to use me through somebody, and I'm doing this as doing it unto the Lord. Yeah, I hear a lot of groaning going on. So many Christians today get in ministries, and in a year or two, they start declining and losing interest. And when you ask them why, they leave the church. You know what they tell you? They were using me. Well, why did you come? We can't use you. And the crazy thing is, you got one person who leaves because they were being used, and the other person leaves because they were not using you. I left the church, they weren't using me. I left the church because they were using me. They were just using me all the time. Asked me to do this and asked me to do this and asked me to drive here and drive there, and I felt used. That's why God simplified the New Testament church, the mystery, and gave one job opening. That job opening is slave. That's the only opening in the whole scripture. Be ye servants of God. And if you're too good for that job, there are no other openings available. That's what Jesus meant when, after the supper was over, he laid aside his garments and girded himself up with a towel and began to wash feet. And he said, if I then, being your master, wash your feet, how much more ought ye to wash ye one another's feet? He said, as good as I am, if I can get down and wash the lowest part of your extremity, then none of you ought to ever say you are too good to do anything in the kingdom. The only job opening here is slave. You take that or you get out. If I'm stepping on your toe, would you move your other foot out? So I can get that one too. I'm tired of getting that same foot. Knowing that whatsoever good thing, verse 8, any man doeth, the same shall he receive of the Lord, whether he be bond or free. Knowing that ultimately whatever good thing you do, he says, you shall receive, but please underline, from the Lord. Because the problem with most of us, if anytime we invest in a place, we want to reap from the place we invest. And what causes us to feel used is when we have given ourselves over to someone and they don't affirm and seemingly appreciate us, we feel used by them, when the scripture specifically declares that God is the one who has to pay you back for your service and not me. And you may be going to the wrong window to get your pay. Trust me when I tell you, after years and years of being in ministry, the real sacrifice of ministry, nobody could pay you for it but God. And he can pay you. And he does pay you. And he said, go into the vineyard and work, and whatsoever's right, I will pay you. And let me say, he pays you well. And if he chooses to pay you well, if he says it is right to pay you well, don't let anybody make you feel bad if he chooses to pay you well.
1: Amen.
0: For it is the Father's good pleasure to give unto you the kingdom.
1: That's right.
0: And if he in his sovereign will chooses to bless you, don't then spend the rest of your life apologizing for his decision. For he said, whatsoever is right, I'll pay you. And if you hold your hand out and what he dropped in your hand doesn't seem right, then accept it, because that was still his decision. Whether it's a base or a bound. And you really start winning when you get to the point that you give the same service, whether he drops a nugget in your hand or whether he opens up the windows of heaven. Then you really start getting blessed, and you really prove that he can trust you with blessings, because you have learned whatever state you're in, therewith to be content, because you're not doing it for the return. You're doing it because you love him, and the return becomes a fringe benefit that he allocates into your life. Are you hearing what I'm saying? And I'm going to tell you, that's a whole lot. If you swallow that, you'll be all right. And ye masters, do the same things unto them, forbearing, threatening, knowing that your master also is in heaven, neither is there respect to persons with him. He says, don't, when you're in a position of leadership, don't take advantage of people under you.
1: Yes, sir.
0: Let me sit on that. That's important. Some people who are subservient live to be in a position of control so that they can dominate and get revenge for what they went through when they were in other positions. But if you are going to be effective in the kingdom, when you do arise, and I don't, this is just my personal conviction, I don't think anybody ought to lead who's never followed.
2: That's right.
1: All right.
0: I don't think anybody ought to lead who's never followed, because then you don't know what it's like to be the other person. And anytime you don't know what it's like to be the other person, you become abusive.
2: Yes.
0: Are you understanding what I'm saying?
2: Yes.
0: And he says, if God can trust you to be in a position of power and you are still in control and careful that you don't abuse the issue, God will always bless you. If you are abusive, he will remove you.
1: Yes, he will.
0: He will remove you. And the question came up earlier about being vulnerable by being in submission. You never have to worry about being vulnerable when you do right. You never have to worry about you doing right. If the other person is doing wrong, before God would allow you to continue to be abused, he will remove them.
2: Yeah.
0: How will he remove them? I don't know. I've seen him remove them all kind of ways. I've seen him carry them out. Singing sad songs. But he can get you out. He got Israel out from under Pharaoh, didn't he? Pharaoh started abusing his power, making it hard on them, had them making bricks without straw. And God said, okay, you're going to abuse them. You think they're your servants, but they're really mine?
2: Mm-hmm.
0: He says, okay, I'm going to drown you. It's a dangerous thing to abuse a child of God. Because when you abuse a child of God and they cry out to God out of reason of their distress, he will send a strong deliverer to set them free. Stronger. In the Old Testament, there's some odd scriptures, and I don't have time to turn to them now, but two, just you might dig them out sometime at your own pleasure. He says two things. I believe it's in Deuteronomy. I'd have to look to be sure. But he says two things that are interesting. He says not to use unequal measurements. Like when they measured out wheat and barley, it was like money. And if they did not use honest scales, they could jip people. And so he says, use the same scales. Don't see this person coming and use this scale and then see that person and use a different scale. He says, use the same scale all the time.
1: Yeah.
0: And then right beside that, he mentions to the woman, he says that if a woman sees a man and she seizes him by his genitals, he says that woman is to be put to death. And he uses these in the same illustration. And you know what he's talking about? He's talking about taking unfair advantage. Let all the men say amen. I'm not going to explain that as clear as I have some other things. I normally am an illustrated teacher, but I will avoid this opportunity and continue on with my class. I think that your minds are graphic enough that you should be able to see why God would write something like that. But I think he has a sense of humor, and I just love him. He's wonderful. He says, if you take unfair advantage, and that's what this text is talking about, taking unfair advantage just because you happen to be in a position of power. God is watching how you handle that power. And if you abuse the least of his, you are in real trouble. Now verse 10. You ready? The warfare of the believer. We've talked about the workmanship. We've talked about the walk. We've talked about the worship of the believer. We've gone through many issues and areas. Let's talk about the warfare. Because if we are to be a picture, if Ephesians is to be a New Testament picture of the book of Joshua, then that means that we are going to be a warring bride, a fighting church, a possessing church, a church who gets involved in combat and adversaries. That means that we cannot be passive just because we are a bride to the groom. On the other side of that bride, she has to be a warrior, fit and ready for combat, because she is openly in a fight. That means that God will give us many things, but we will have to fight to secure them. It means that he will show us Jericho. Let us climb over the walls and eat the grapes, and then send us back on the other side and say, if you get another grape, you'll have to fight for it. There are some things that God will show you and let you get a foretaste of, or let you get a vision, or let you get a dream, but you're not going to get to enjoy it. He'll show you that it's coming. He'll show you that he's going to do it in your life, and then put you in a hellish situation where you've got to fight. He'll give you a vision that made you shout one day, and then put you in a hellish situation where you've got to fight the next day. And you say, Lord, I thought the prophecy said I was getting ready to do this, and I thought you were getting ready to open up the windows of heaven, and I thought you said this is my new beginning, and I thought you said this is my great awakening. And about the time you really got excited all about that, all hell broke loose in your life. And it would seem as if God was schizophrenic, and it would seem as if God had changed his mind, and it would seem as if God were temperamental and that he were not stable. But no, my friend, that is not true. The reality is you are part of a Joshua generation, and whenever God lets you see something, he just lets you be a witness to it so that you might be encouraged by it and strengthened to go back into that other situation and fight your way back up into the vision that God has given you. The only reason God gave you the vision in the first place is because God knows an encouraged people are a warring people. And he gives you a vision. He lets you go first. He lets you get a foretaste of it, and then sends you back out in the desert and says, work your way back up into what you saw before, because he knows that without a vision, the people perish. And so every now and then, God will give you a taste of something that he's going to do in your life. And just about the time you get used to it, it seems like he snatched it from you. But you need to understand, it was just a taste test. That wasn't the meal. It was just to let you know what is

0: you're not going to receive anything in the kingdom without a struggle. If you're writing notes, write down "not without a struggle." Whatever God showed you, whatever he spoke to you, whatever he put in your spirit, whatever has been prophesied that's going to come to pass in your ministry, in your life, in your finances, with your children, in your marriage, with your grandchildren, I don't care what it is, you must understand that it will not happen without a struggle. Yeah. Worship all you want to, but you're going to have to learn some warfare. Walk with God all you please, but you're going to have to learn some warfare. Learn the workmanship of the Holy Spirit and find out how you were crafted in the foreknowledge and the predestined mind of God. But when all that is over, understand that you're going to have to roll up your sleeves and do some hand-to-hand combat and drive back the enemy before whatever it was God showed you can really be yours. You have got to be prepared to fight the good fight of faith. My God, some of you, God has spoken to you. He's going to take you into full-time ministry, but not without a struggle. There are gifts and talents and ministries and books and art and drama in you, and God has already put it in your spirit what he's going to do in your life, but not without a struggle. You've already seen where you're going to take that ministry and where you're going to take that church and how God's going to use you in this area or that area or the other, but not without a struggle. So Paul says, I cannot close this discourse to Ephesus and stop writing to the Ephesians when I know that the wolf is coming to devour what God has invested inside of them. He said, and I've got to prepare them for the battle. Touch somebody and say, get ready, get ready. Finally, my brother, whenever you hear Paul say, finally, my brother, he's getting to the crux of the matter. There are two things that are to always be noted in any sermon, and that's how it begins and how it ends. When a good speaker summarizes a sermon, or a good writer summarizes a message or a text or a story, the summarization is the final thoughts that he wants to leave etched into, burning into your mind, that it might ever become an epitaph before you of the whole crux of the experience of all that they endeavored to share to you. So when he finally comes to this point in the message, he says, finally, my brethren, be strong in the Lord and in the power of his might. He says, I want you to be strong, but not in yourself. I want you to be strong in the Lord. And he says, I want you to be strong in the power of his might. That means in order for you to be a real representative of the New Testament church, you cannot be passive, weak, immature, insecure, and indifferent. This is a warning and an alarming warning to the church that you must be strong. I don't care if you have been defining yourself as weak. This is a commandment. It is not a request. It's not an option. It's not something that you vote on. It is a mandate from God above. Be strong in the Lord. And in the power of his might. Some of you right now may be going through things and you say, Lord, what in the world am I going to do? My finances are up under attack. What in the world am I going to do? My marriage is up under attack. What in the world am I going to do? My reputation is up under attack. This is what you're going to do. Be strong.
1: Amen. Yes. Yes.
0: In the Lord. And in the power of his might. Well, and I know this is contrary to what you've been taught, because this generation has been taught that anything that comes up against you, you can just remove it. We've taught some of the most ridiculous things. You don't have to take it. You don't have to take it. You're a Christian. You're a believer. You don't have to take anything. There you are, a Christian, which means your whole foundation is built on a man who had to take a cross. And there the guy who had to take the cross and said, if you're going to follow me, you have to take yours. And now we have come down to this era and start teaching the disciples that you don't have to have a cross. How can the cross be the symbol and the epitome of our faith, and then you turn around and teach me that if I have enough faith, I don't have to have the cross? The strength of God is not proven in how much you can cast away. The strength of God is proven proven in how much you can endure. Christ proved his strength when they nailed him to the tree and he kept preaching with nails in his hands. He ministered. He forgave sins. He interceded. He introduced substitution. He introduced adoption. Woman, behold thy son. Son, behold thy mother. He instituted all of that from the cross with nails in his hands and blood running down his legs. He was standing in the hot sun dying, forgiving the people who nailed him to the tree. And death could not take him until he was ready to go. Most historians agree that anybody who was beaten like he was beaten should have died on the whipping post. But he held death at bay until he finished doing what he was doing. He continued to minister. Why? Because he was strong in the Lord. He has said, no man takes my life. I lay it down, and if I lay it down, I will pick it up again. Be strong in the Lord. See, the early church was strong in the Lord. Stephen didn't stop the stoning, but while they were stoning him, the Bible said he looked up into the heavens and saw Jesus standing on the right hand of the majesty on high. And while he was looking up worshiping, stones were beating him all in the head, and he was talking to the Father while he was dying. Be strong in the Lord and in the power of his might. This generation, we have not endured anything, ladies and gentlemen. It's going to be embarrassing when we do get to heaven and we gather with the saints of the ages and they all begin to talk about what they went through for God. And can you imagine what we're going to say to the disciples who were beheaded? And others say, well, I was skinned alive. They boiled me to death. And one will say, well, I was crucified upside down for the Lord. And others will say, my whole family was put to death. And all of them begin to talk. And then this generation comes up and say, well, what did you go through? Somebody talked about me. They just talked about me so bad. I was in charge of the spaghetti dinner and they didn't bring salad. I really went through. They didn't like me in the choir. Every time I sang my song, they didn't support me. We're really going to be up against it. Because we had to go back to the bank 3 times to get the loan. And that's suffering for the Lord. Suffering for the Lord is fanning because the air conditioners went out in the service. Suffering for the Lord is not getting your parking spot and you had to walk all the way across the parking lot to get to the service. I mean, really, if you were in a testimony service in heaven and you were listening at the saints of the ages talk about what they went through, would you have anything significant to say? How dare we complain about these light afflictions? If we don't get busy, we're not going to have anything to say in heaven. We're going to be on the back row. Over in the corner with our head in between our legs. Just saying, thank you for letting me in.

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Welcome to the COB Liquor Time Fellow Morning Program. 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With DJ Challenger, your Jamaica DJ. 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Challenger. 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

DJ coming from one and only. Good morning. Good morning, ladies and gentlemen, boys and girls, mom, dad, grandpa, babes and suckling. How are you? Well, it is it's a Ben Johnson morning this morning, okay? And I do hope you had a very nice sleep last night. You know, a lot of people cannot sleep sometimes. Well, I hope you're not one of them, okay? And you're fit and ready to do exactly what you're required to be doing to die. Did I say to die? I said to die. Now, it's almost... It's almost 10 minutes going up to 10 in the morning, and also to die is a beautiful, I think they said it is Thursday today, so we anticipated that it will be also, I think it's a Ben Johnson Thursday morning, good morning.

Oh, and also a very good morning to all the Pamelas out there. To Pamelas. See your neighbor, Pamela. By King Spinner Dimples.

the city come from, King's been a dim praise, Pamela, Pamela, and I tell you what, he can get it on the Challenger's record label. Also, do not expect to download it because it's not online. You gotta go to the shop and look for the track. It's called Pamela, Pamela, on the Challenger's label. As I said, you cannot get it to download. You have to naturally go to the shop and say, yeah, Challenger music.

0: As you said, it comes from Reinhold Master, John Holt. A big eye, I should say, goes right out to a couple of friends of mine. 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Is Brains in today? 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

0: hurt Goodwyer and killed almost 3,000 inhabitants. The parish of Kingston is the capital of Jamaica, and it is located on the southeastern end of the island. Until 1692, the parish of Kingston, as we know it, did not exist. Kingston came into existence after a massive earthquake destroyed two-thirds of Port Royal and killed almost 3,000 inhabitants. Survivors of the earthquake fled to the Ligani Plains, only to perish from exposure and diseases. As a result, 2 weeks after Port Royal's destruction, the government purchased 200 acres of land, known as Colonel Barry's Aga Crawl, at a cost of £1,000. Up until the sale, the land was owned by Sir William Beeston, who was absent from the island at the time. Therefore, his attorney Nicholas Laws conducted the sale on Beeston's behalf. The acquisition of the 200 acres of land was for the sole purpose of the erection of a new town, Kingston. Hence, early maps list Kingston's name as Beeston. This name, of course, is purely due to the land being acquired from Sir William Beeston. In July 1692, a plan for the building of the new town of Kingston was drawn up by John Gough, a surveyor. Also drawn up and issued were the terms by which settlers could acquire land. However, Port Royal was still the choice of residence by many because of its former grandeur. Consequently, the development of Kingston was stalled. It seems that as soon as the horrors of the earthquake were forgotten and a sense of normalcy re-established, many sailed back to Port Royal. However, any memory of Port Royal's grandiose glory soon came to a halt once again. A few years later, a catastrophic fire in 1703 completely destroyed most of what the earthquake had spared, as well as buildings that had been restored after a devastating earthquake. Once again, the now catastrophic weary Port Royal residents migrated to Kingston, most never to return to Port Royal. Please like this video if you love history like I do. Soon after 1703, a law was passed declaring Kingston the chief seat, the port for trade and entry into the island. From this moment on, Kingston's prosperity was assured, and in 1713 it was declared law that Kingston should forever be taken and esteemed as a district and parish with the powers of any other parish. Further, it should have the right to send 3 representatives to the assembly.
1: Supplementary development of Kingston followed in the latter years
0: as the population of the area grew. In 1842, the city of Kingston received its first public water supply from the Oak River. Though unfiltered, it supplied approximately 1,600 homes. Over the next 3 years, following the supply of water, the railway to Spanish Town was opened on November 21st, 1845. In about the middle of the century, a coaling station, which is storage for coal for the steam engines, was established near the foot of E Street. This now meant that steamers can call at Kingston on their way to Central and South America. Passengers and crews could disembark on the shore and spend money that would greatly benefit the city. Kingston, capital of Jamaica. The idea of Kingston becoming the capital of Jamaica was first put forward by the governor of Jamaica, Admiral Charles Knowles. Historians have pointed out that somewhere around the mid-18th century, Admiral Knowles sought to have the capital city moved from Spanish Town to Kingston. The reason for this, as noted by historians, was due to the fact that Kingston had a greater port capacity than the island's other ports combined. Also, Kingston's location benefited from the trade in contraband with Spain's recalcitrant colonies in the Caribbean. Not many shared Knowles of forward-thinking views. After all, they saw Kingston as merely 50 years old, and with many who thought it could never succeed Spanish Town as a suitable capital city, especially as Spanish Town had been the capital for 230 years. Therefore, a vigorous opposition from members of Spanish Town and the Western parishes ensued. Nonetheless, Admiral Noel's proposal met with strong support from members of the Assembly for Kingston and other Eastern parishes. Finally, steps were taken to make Kingston the capital of Jamaica. Governor Knowles then sent the paperwork off to the United Kingdom for it to be made into law. Admiral Knowles' successor, Henry Moore, announced in 1758 that the king had declined to pass the bill that would in effect make Kingston the capital city. For decades, the relentless lobbying by merchants putting forth their arguments for Kingston to succeed Spanish Town as capital, extolling Kingston for occupying the ideal position, a position that eclipsed that of Spanish Town, then there was Kingston's link with the outside world through its shipping connections, not to mention the city iterating, ever-growing population. The switch was finally signaled, and Kingston became the island's capital in 1872, after over a century. Growth and development. During the post-emancipation period, private and speculative builders added two suburban zones to settlement developed during the 18th century. Buildings prior to 1890 were laid out in geometrical designs reminiscent of Gough's original town plans. By 1848, new houses were constructed in the west, north, and east of the city. Settlements were developed at Raytown, Brownstown, Lindestown, Annatown, and Simmet Village, otherwise known as West Kingston today. Between 1848 and 1889, the suburbs of Fletcherstown, Kingston Gardens, Almontown, Franklintown, and Passmoretown were constructed. In 1920, buildings in several of these districts were composed of densely populated tenements. These continuously populated areas soon spread across the parish boundary into St. Andrew, reaching Up Park Camp, Jonestown in the north, west, and east, respectively. The second zone of sparsely populated suburbs developed after 1890 and expanded rapidly between the first and second world wars, when the population of the capital doubled as inhabitants moved from other parts of Kingston into St. Andrew. By the 1940s, the population extended eastward to Long Mountain, northwest to Matilda's Corner, north to Crossroads, Alfretree, and the Sand Gully area. From the late 18th century until around the 1890s, the Ligonie Plain existed as a quasi-suburb of Kingston. Its agricultural character had declined with the introduction of the sugar industry. Over time, cattle pens and farmer estates were turned into residences for businessmen. Then a few years into the 20th century, the city of Kingston experienced a tragedy no one saw coming. On January 14, 1907, at about 2:30 p.m. local time, what is recorded as one of the world's deadliest earthquakes by U.S. Geological Survey struck Kingston. The magnitude 6.2 earthquake devastated large part of the downtown area. Virtually all buildings south of Parade were either damaged or destroyed. The subsequent fires that followed lasted for hours before any effort could be made to try and extinguish them. Casualties from 800 up to 1,000 were believed to be a result of the earthquake and a tsunami that ensued. As a result of the damage, building codes were reformed and restrictions introduced. Damage estimated at £30 million in material damages was reported. A grant of £150,000 and a loan of £800,000 were secured from the British government that was shared among property owners with responsibility for their own redevelopment. Residents as far north as Alfretree in St. Andrew had to be reconstructed. However, the most comprehensive rebuilding that was undertaken was in the commercial area. St. Andrew. The parish of St. Andrew was originally called Ligonie, and the name still lingers around the plain, as the capital city of Kingston is located there. Sadly, Ligonie is one of the few surviving words from the very first settlers of the island, the Arawaks. Presumably, it stems from the word iguana, meaning lizard. The parish of St. Andrew was one of the original parishes that were created between 1661 and 1664. It is also one of the first parishes to be established by law in 1867. The name St. Andrew was derived from the patron saints of Great Britain. St. Andrew stretches from Crossroads to Rockfort in the east, reaching up into Blue Mountains, sharing its borders with St. Thomas, Portland, St. Mary, and St. Catherine. In 1923, Kingston and St. Andrew were amalgamated to create the corporate area of Kingston and St. Andrew, as it is commonly referred to by most Jamaicans today. Capital. Offertree is the capital of St. Andrew, and is originally known as Offertree Pen. It is said that it had been owned by the Atchison family for over 130 years. Robert Atchison was Attorney General of Jamaica in 1707 and was a direct descendant of this family. Historians have said that Offertree was named after a huge cotton tree that once grew at the junction of four roads, close to the parish church. People traveling from the western parishes into Kingston or further east often stopped at this point, halfway, to rest or to refresh themselves at a nearby tavern. The cotton tree is believed to have been in existence before the conquest of the island by the British in 1655. The clock tower, which is also at the center of Offertree, was erected as a memorial to King Edward VII of England. Notable places are buildings in Kingston and St. Andrew. National Race Park. This park used to be known as the Kingston Racecourse because of its dominant activity and remained so up until 1953, when horse racing was transferred to Knutsford Park. It was later renamed the George VI Memorial Park in 1953 in honor of the late King and father of Queen Elizabeth II, and for her first visit to the island. Finally, in 1973, the National Heroes Park was the name given to the historical site. This park has been home to monuments that have been erected in honor of the island's national heroes. The National Library of Jamaica. The National Library of Jamaica serves as an important historical collector of Jamaican history. It collects information on Jamaica as well as information written outside of Jamaica about Jamaica or about notable Jamaicans. Its collection dates back to the 1500s and includes many rare books, maps, documents, pictures, and manuscripts. St. Andrew Parish Church. A historic building located in the heart of Offertree, the St. Andrew Parish Church was founded in 1664 and is one of the oldest churches in Jamaica. A Jewish cemetery. This cemetery is an important landmark in the history of Jamaica. It is the oldest denominational cemetery on the island. Offertree Courthouse. This building was occupied by Imperial censors during the Second World War and was also the venue for the second Junior Center by the Institute of Jamaica. If you found this video interesting or informative, please give it a thumbs up, and thank you so much for watching.

1970s, a tiny Caribbean island stunned the world. Not by war, not by gold, but by picking a side, one that risked everything. That island was Jamaica, and the side, communist Cuba. At the height of the Cold War, when most of the world was choosing between Washington and Moscow, Jamaica didn't just shake hands with Fidel Castro, it embraced him. While other Caribbean nations tiptoed carefully between the world's superpowers, Prime Minister Michael Manley took bold steps that left even his allies confused and his enemies furious. In 1975, Fidel Castro landed in Kingston. Not in secret, not with guns, but to cheers, parades, and a hero's welcome. Thousands gathered at National Heroes Park, waving flags and singing. Some cried, others stared in disbelief. A Cuban leader openly celebrated in the heart of a country once loyal to Britain. Why did Manley, the son of a national hero, welcome a revolutionary leader into Jamaica with such open arms? The answer starts with a nation in crisis and a dream of something bigger. Michael Manley came to power in 1972, promising change, deep change. He saw poverty not as a fact of life, but as something to fight. He talked about justice, fairness, and giving the poor a chance. His plan? Democratic socialism. A middle road, one that kept democracy but promised economic equality. But as Manley tried to lift up the poor, the rich began to panic. Business leaders saw higher taxes, foreign investors saw risks, and Washington saw red. Still, Manley didn't back down, he doubled down. He reached out to countries that shared his ideals, and among them, Cuba stood out. Castro had defied the United States, built schools and hospitals, and offered medical aid across the region. Manley admired that. He wanted Jamaican children to read, Jamaican mothers to survive childbirth, and Jamaican workers to have rights. In Cuba, he saw a partner who believed in people before profit. And Cuba, they saw in Manley a rare friend in a hostile sea. The connection was electric. Cuba sent doctors, engineers, and teachers to help build Jamaica's future. One project stood out. The Jose Marti Technical School, built with Cuban aid and named after Cuba's national hero. This wasn't just a school. It was a symbol, a message. Jamaica wasn't looking only to the West. It was building its own path. And Cuba was walking beside it. But not everyone clapped. The United States grew nervous, then angry. Washington saw Jamaica as drifting into the Soviet orbit. The CIA, which had already tried to crush revolutions in Latin America, now turned its gaze to Kingston. Reports of covert interference began to rise. Guns started to flow into the country. Political violence soared. The 1976 election, meant to be about ideas, turned into a bloodbath. Nearly 200 Jamaicans were killed in political clashes that year alone. Still, Manley stood firm. In a fiery speech at a PNP rally, he declared, "We are not for sale." The crowd roared, but behind the scenes, things were falling apart. Tourism dropped, the economy staggered, middle-class professions fled. The media branded him a dictator in disguise. Rumors swirled that Cuba was sending weapons, not just doctors. Some believed Manley was turning Jamaica into Little Havana. Meanwhile, the Cold War was heating up, and the United States wasn't playing nice. The U.S. wasn't just watching, they were intervening. Declassified documents now confirm that the CIA was involved in destabilizing Jamaica during Manley's time. There were attempts to influence the media, to fund the opposition, to control the narrative. The U.S. feared another Cuba in the Caribbean, and they were willing to do almost anything to stop it. And they did. By 1980, violence reached
horrifying levels. Gangs tied to both political parties unleashed terror on communities. People died in the streets, and the hope that once burned so brightly under Manley's leadership started to flicker. In the October 1980 general election, the people voted, and they voted for change. The Jamaica Labour Party was swept into power, promising stability and a reset. One of the first things the JLP government did in 1980, it realigned Jamaica with the West and cut ties with Cuba. But here's the thing. The relationship between Jamaica and Cuba in the 1970s wasn't just about politics. It was about vision. Manley wasn't trying to make Jamaica a copy of Cuba. He was trying to say, we can be more. We can stand tall without begging. We can dream our own dream. Now more than 40 years later, the question still lingers. Did we lose something when we walked away? Now let's hit you with four powerful facts that rarely make it into textbooks. Bonus fact one. The Jose Marti School, built with Cuban assistance, became one of Jamaica's largest technical high schools, empowering generations with real-life job skills, even after ties with Cuba were cut. Bonus fact two. Cuba continued to offer scholarships to Jamaican students even after the JLP government broke diplomatic ties. Bonus fact three. In 1980, Fidel Castro said publicly that he would never interfere with Jamaica's democracy, even as the U.S. was actively accused of doing just that. Bonus fact four. Today, more than 300 Jamaican doctors were trained in Cuba, and Cuban medical brigades have helped in Jamaican hospitals during crises. The friendship never really died. So why did Jamaica get so close to Cuba in the 1970s? Because one leader dared to dream big. Because one nation believed it could rise without kneeling. Because in a world full of pressure, Jamaica tried to walk its own path. And even though that path got dark and dangerous, maybe it still lit the way. Was Manley bold or reckless? Was Cuba a friend

take your right. Take your right back and do not forget to tune in to Electric Land Radio, nice and easy. 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It's a Thursday morning. Good morning.

because I'm coming on strong. People, get ready, because I'm coming on strong. People, get ready, because I'm coming on strong. Strong, strong, strong.

0: Mad Mike, Galaxy to Galaxy, High Tech Jazz. What a tune. Okie dokie. Right, there's two more left. I'm going to say goodbye now. Have a groovy weekend. I'll see you in the chat room on Sunday for Catch a Vibe if you're around. Herb, Jeff, Asia, all crew, and your wonderful mystery listeners. Yeah, have a groovy weekend. I'll see you Sunday. Right, what am I doing? Yeah, we're going to play two disco tracks to finish. Okay.
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Yo. Yo, yo, yo. Lewis Copeland, Electric Line Radio. It is... What is it? It is the 20th of January, 2023. We always have to timestamp. 11 years in. Just so you'll know what's going on. How you all doing anyway? From a very sunny but chilly London town. Well, the chat room's got funny on me. I'll be in there soon. Hope you're all groovy. What are we going to do this evening? Well, every now and again, I have a little, what do I call it? Delve into the archives. And I was spoiled for choice, really. But yeah, we're going to play some music, as we usually do, starting strange and differently. And then picking up and get very Friday night house-ish later on. So you're all groovy, and I'll try and fix this chat room. Okay, whoop whoop yourselves. Whoop whoop.

0: Old school groovy musically, wicked. Serious stuff, isn't it? East Street, St. Louis Gospelites, and Have It All With God. And we kicked off with, of course, Back in Time as well, Sergio Ferrari and Time of the Machines. Wow. I kind of like this, going back and playing the old school stuff. I mean, there's some of the houses newer, more recent, but the old school stuff is brilliant. Okie dokie, what are we doing next? Oh, yeah, got to play this and that. All right, let's do that. Let's have this first.
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0: Expansions and Miles Away, taken off the album Murmuration, which I found on the hard drive. Quite like that. Oh, big up to Rosie, Tash and Frankie. Hope you're all groovy. What are we doing? Oh yeah, that was quite a long track. These next couple... Actually, could I do three? No, these next... No, I'm going to play three in a row, actually, because a couple of them are quite short, but strange. Yeah, before we get into the house mix, which we're going to get into after these three, but this is the left of centre. Maybe not so much left to start with, but you'll see where we're going as we go along. Okie dokie. Whoop, whoop.
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0: of it. Vizo and RHTB Mark II, taken off the album The Monolith. Before that we had Electroom Acoustap and a track called Moving. And before that was The Shaw Company and Persephone. Interesting stuff. Wicked. Right, okay. I'm really looking forward to this. Going to be in the mix now. Walk up to Rosie and Carl, or Herb T. So I say Carl, getting very formal. Herb T in the chat room. And all you wonderful mystery listeners, got loads of you on, so thank you all for tuning in as you do on Fridays. So thank you very much. Right, let's do one of these.
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Separation.

Okay. Just a quick whoop because we've got a couple more left and I want to mix them. Hope you all enjoyed that. Woo-woo to Rosie, Tash, Frankie, Herb, Jeff, DJ Challenger, Asia. Don't forget Asia, 7 till 9, Sundays, all UK times. And Challenger in the morning, 8 o'clock till 11, Saturday and Sunday morning. Okay, this one and two more. Have a good review weekend. I'll see you on Sunday in the chat room. Okay, woo-woo.

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Yo, yo, yo, yo. Lewis Copeland, Electric Line Radio. It is 8 o'clock here in London. How are you all doing? Oh, God, my chat room's not working. Oh, happy Easter from Herb. Yeah, whoop, whoop, y'all. It's Friday, the 14th of April, 2023. Okay, what we're going to do this evening, because I haven't been here for a couple of weeks, been on holiday actually. Very nice little break. What we're going to do, we're going to start strange and different, as we usually do. And end up playing that funky house music later on. All between now and 10 o'clock here in the UK, pretty stupid time. Don't forget, of course, Saturday and Sunday mornings. And Sunday afternoon now, DJ Challenger. 8 o'clock Sunday morning, Saturday morning, UK time. Okay, I'm going to sort the chat room out and then I'll be in there. Okay, whoop whoop.

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0: Okay. Three in a row there. Kicked off with 139711, which actually has a comma in the middle of it, which would lead me to believe, I should say, 139,711. But that's all I've got. I don't know the artist. It's a cover version, obviously. Classic. Then we had Harrison, A View from the Sky, and you've just listened to Neil Bowen and Waterhouse. I'm going to play another couple from Neil Bowen. It's a great album, actually. There's so many tracks I could play off it. In fact, we've got one more coming up later, but I've got to play two now. These are quite groovy. Okay, whoop yourselves.
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0: Neil Bowen, and that is a track called Bureaucrat Tango, and before that was the Crazy Heliocentric, taken off the album Kamikaze Think Tank, which is out there, but groovy. I'm going to play another track later on. Anyway, not quite yet. Right, let's get back into the muesli. Let's play one of these. Whoop, whoop.
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0: David Florio, So What's Up? And before that we had Strata and Why You Must Fly, Frida and Omar, and that was the Demas dub. Woo-woo to Jeff, who's joined us in the chat room. Good to see you after a couple of weeks, because like I said, I've been away. But I'm back in the chilly London. Actually, it's chilly now. But I think it's set to get a little bit warmer next week. We might get 15 or 16. Amazing. Okay, right. Did I say woo-woo to Jeff? I think I did, yeah. And family. Right, let's have one of these and a couple of these.
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0: Sorry, my microphone wasn't turned up. Oh, button's not right. There you go. Having a stretch. That was Neil Bowen and Daring Daylight Escape. And before that, we had the Batavia Collective and Jono Indo. Woo woop to her, but all the way over there in Canada, where it's 25 degrees. Bitch. Yeah. What are we going to play next? Oh, yeah, another couple. And then we'll get into the housey stuff. Probably, yeah, about 9 o'clock, which should be good. It's about 20 minutes. Right. Here we go.
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0: Wow. That's Go Funk Yourself. And I don't know who the artist is because I copied the WAV. And I realized recently that when I copy WAVs, it doesn't copy all the information across. Sometimes it will leave bits out. The MP3s always have all the right bits. A bit of a strange one, that. You think it would put all the information in the WAV. But I guess it's a computer thing. Anyway, so it's just Go Funk Yourself. Quite embarrassing to not know the artist of that. And before that, we had Thumbless. I think that's how you say it. And Niagara. Been there. Right. So's Herb. I was there with him. Okay, let's play one of these. And then we got two from a new artist. This is all new stuff. A few. Not so new coming up later, but yeah, this is new. And this album's quite interesting. Okay. Whoop.
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0: That's the new graphic ensemble. A track called Something's Missing, and before that was Voodoo Rain featuring Nubia Garcia. The album's called Fallen Road. Yeah, very good. Yeah, we like that lots. Right, okay, we're coming up to the top of the hour, and now we should get into the stuff which can be mixed together. Hopefully. In live, of course, like we always do on a Friday. 9 till 11. If it's a replay, it might be a different hour. But there you go. Okay, whoop-whoop to Jeff Herb and all you mystery listeners. Thanks for all tuning in. Okay, let's do this.
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Each one different to the other, using all your senses in one space.

here is a perfect place, excuse me, to say goodbye. Two more to play. They're actually from the same artist, and we played one of these before. Strata. The album is fantastic. This is Turn Me Around, the Demas dub, and the Demas dub of City Sounds is coming up next too. Have a groovy weekend. Don't forget Challenger in the morning. Woo whoop to Herb and Jeff in the chat room, and all you wonderful mystery listeners. Okie dokie. Have a groovy weekend. Two more left though. Check these two out.

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Yo, yo. Lewis Copeland, Electric Light Radio. Haven't been on for a few weeks. This feels a bit weird. It's the Friday, the 16th of December, 2022. I'm trying to adjust the levels. Hope you're all groovy. Thanks for all tuning in as well. Thank you. Okay, what are we going to do this evening? Well, as you can imagine, I've got loads of new music, and I want to play it. In fact, I've probably got too much, but we'll see what we can do. Shove in as much as I can. Starting off down-tempo and ending up very, very fast. If you're used to the program. Okay.

Okie dokie, so Groovy Muesli coming up. We are live, London. Very cold London, -3 outside, or 26.4 degrees Fahrenheit.

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0: That is the Lindbergh Henmer Foundation featuring Mark Murphy and Little Things, taken off Inside Scandinavia. Warbrook to Jeff has joined us in the chat room. And, oh yeah, and I forgot to tell you about the first tune. We kicked off with Pete Joseph, Pinos Altos. Apparently it's an exclusive on Solar Collective. Exclusive, eh? What does that mean anymore? I don't know. Right, okay, what should we do? Play some more muesli. Yeah, this is all, oh, yeah, this is new stuff. Oh, God. Okay, here we go. Whoop.
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0: the Theon Cross and a track called Wings. Like that a lot. Right, Natural Lateral was before that, and a track called Conus. Very interesting title. Right, have I got this one queued up? I have. Yeah, here we go. Check this out.
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0: Hey, fellas, there's a guy here wants us to make a record.
1: What's that? You know, that's where you go to a studio with microphones and you sing and they put you on a nice round piece of plastic.
2: I don't want to be on any piece of plastic, whether it's nice or not.
0: But, Curly Joe, you can make a lot of money that way.
1: So put me on a piece of plastic, then. So put me on a piece of plastic, then. So put me on a piece of plastic, then.

0: That is, what's that called? Radio Citizen and Canteen. And before that we had Friar Targ and La Parisienne, both taken off the Sonar Collective LP, which is various artists. Okay, where are we going next? Right, we're going here, I think. Let's do one of these.
1: Live and direct, live and a date, no jive.

dokie. I just realised that I potentially can get in the mix now. So I shall try and do that. 3 till 10 o'clock, Lewis Copeland, Electric Mind Radio. I think we might be able to do this from 105 BPM up to 128. Let's see what happens.

Yeah, just to clear up the confusion, the last one was the Clear Path Ensemble. I just can't spell, and Predictor Text is rubbish. And the track is called Dramatics, taken off an LP called Solar Eclipse. And in the background, this is Soul Train and Joe Pasellio. Moody Down Tempo Jazz. Lewis Copeland in the mix through till 10 o'clock. Okay, it is 8 minutes to 9. I'm enjoying this, going very fast at the time. Okay, whoop.

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Okay. Just a quick whoop whoop for you. One more tune after this because it's rapidly approaching 10 o'clock. Wow, that was quick. Hope you enjoyed that. Big shout out to Stefano De Santis. This is Unreachable Galaxy, and played about 3 tunes off this EP. Fantastic. Stefano De Santis. Check it out. Okay, I'll see you all next week. Don't forget DJ Challenger in the morning, 7 till 9. Sorry, not 7 till 9, 8 till 11 a.m. UK. Saturday and Sunday morning. Of course, I'll see you Sunday afternoon. Stroke evening with Neo Soldier, 5 till 7. 7 till 9, Catch a Vibe. And 9 till 11, I'll be here with Terry Bristol back from New York. Have a groovy weekend. I'll see you then. Woo-woo.

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Yo, yo, yo. Lewis Copeland, Electric Light Radio. It is September the 15th, I believe. And it's already dark, heading towards the autumn. Whoop yourselves, thanks for tuning in. I shall be, well, I actually am in the chat room. I'll be around there. I'll be around here for the next 2 hours. Live from HQ. And what we're going to do this evening is play what I was going to play last week. But unfortunately, when it gets to about 25, 26, well, actually, no, it was more than that. It was about 29, 30 degrees. In here, it becomes a bit silly to turn the equipment on because we don't have aircon. So I've got the show from last week. So it's kind of groovy just to be able to nicely relax and not run around. All between that and 10 o'clock. Starting off, of course, down tempo and elegant. Extremely elegant. We'll find out in a minute why. Then they're housey and naughty, I guess. Okay. Whoop whoop yourselves. Whoop whoop.

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0: that's elegant people, hence why I said elegant is relevant at the beginning of the show, and Sons of Sun, and before that was Ernie Clark, Back in the Day, By the Grace of God I Am. What a tune that is. Okay, have I actually loaded that up? Sorry, I was getting very chatty with the boys in the chat room. Big up to Herb and, of course, Uncle Jeff in the chat room. What are we doing? I'm doing... Oh, yeah. That one. Okay, here we go. It's new music, me, you see. Oh, yeah, a lot of this is new stuff. Yeah, yeah. Obviously, it's what I did last week, but didn't play. Because it was too darn hot. Anyway, let's play the music.
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politicians on the evidence available to us. I interested not in truth, but in power, and in the maintenance of that power.

0: Bombskin Productions. I say not as I, apparently. It's just a tone. And before that we had Worker, and I love the name of this track, Wooden Truck in the Sky. It kind of does sound like that, strangely. Okie dokie. Right, let's have another couple of the same EP. I'll tell you what it is afterwards, actually. I haven't got much information, but I'll try and dig some out. Okie dokie.
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0: managed to find out some information. Vito La Linga is the artist, and it's off the V-Mode incorporating the project. And this is called What a Gore. Track before, I'm not sure, because I've had to dive into the hard drive to find out what it was copied as originally, if that makes some kind of sense to y'all. Okay, right, let's just shut up down that and play this.
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0: Hey, fellas, there's a guy here wants us to make a record.
1: What's that? You know, that's where you go to a studio with microphones and you sing and they put you on a nice round piece of plastic.
2: I don't want to be on any piece of plastic, whether it's nice or not.
0: But, Curly Joe, you can make a lot of money that way.
1: So put me on a piece of plastic.

0: I completely agree, Jeff, in the chat room. 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Yeah, great piano as well. Great band, I suppose. Was it three? I was trying to work out at the end of them how many was there. Was it just three of them doing that? There's probably more. Was there a sax or something? I don't think I heard one. Maybe it was just three dudes that's jamming. Let me tell you what it was. Nautilus and Serengeti. And before that, we had the wonderful, also wonderful, Iparapo. There we go. Follow the Money. Good lyrics. So obvious. Right, okay, now I think I can start mixing. Although, a bit of a BPM jump coming up. But we'll see what we can do. Okay, Friday night through to 10 o'clock. We are live. It's quarter to, or just coming up to, quarter to nine. On the 15th, if you're listening live, UK time.
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And all you wonderful mystery listeners. 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

Yo, yo, yo, yo. Lewis Coleman, Electric Light Radio. This is Friday the... Where are we? I've completely forgotten. Where are we? I've put me date. It's the 17th, isn't it? Yes. November 23. Right, what will be yourselves? I'll be in the chat room very soon. That should tell you we're live. It's just gone 8 o'clock here in London town. What we're going to do this evening, we've got loads of new music, and of course I'm going to play that to you, and of course we'll start down different and left field, and end up housey and in the mix. Well, kind of housey, jazzy housey I would say. That's some jazz mixed in. Okay, hope you're all well. Whoop whoop yourselves.

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0: taken from the album Mr. Somebody. That's the Roberto Lupo Quartet. Two tracks, that was Miss Aggie, and before that was Mr. John, and all of the tracks are like Mr. Someone or Mrs. Someone. Groovy stuff, I could have picked more than two. We're going to go for two as we go along here, actually, quite symmetrically as I look at it. Mean nothing to you. Maybe you can picture it in your mind. We'll whoop to Herb, who joins us in the chat room, and all you wonderful mystery listeners, of course. Okie dokie, what am I doing? Oh yeah, I've got to do that. Okay, whoop yourselves.
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0: Abigoba. That is Future Legacy is the album, I believe, or extended EP. That track is 5 PM Sunbeam. And the track before that was The Moon Speaks Truth. Very, very groovy indeed. Right, am I ready? I think I am. Yes, I am. 2 for 2. Another new 2 for 2.
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Welcome. We are going to learn all about the history of Jamaica. The Caribbean island of Jamaica was initially inhabited in approximately 600 AD or 650 AD by the Redware people, often associated with Redware pottery. However, some of the Taino escaped into the forested mountains of the interior, where they mixed with runaway African slaves, and survived free from first Spanish, and then English, rule. Some African slaves took advantage of the political turmoil and escaped to the island's interior mountains, forming independent communities which became known as the Maroons. Meanwhile, on the coast, the English built the settlement of Port Royal, a base of operations where piracy flourished as so many European rebels had been rejected from their countries to serve sentences on the seas. Enslaved Jamaicans mounted over a dozen major uprisings during the 18th century, including Takis Revolt in 1760. There were also periodic skirmishes between the British and the mountain communities of the Jamaican Maroons, culminating in the First Maroon War of the 1730s and the Second Maroon War of 1795-1796. Pre-Columbian Jamaica, the first inhabitants of Jamaica probably came from islands to the east in two waves of migration. Alligator Pond in Manchester Parish and Little River in St. Anne Parish are among the earliest known sites of this Osteanoid person, who lived near the coast and extensively hunted turtles and fish. Around 800 CE, the Arawak tribes of the Tainos arrived, eventually settling throughout the island. To add nutrients to the soil, the Arawak burned local bushes and trees and heaped the ash into large mounds, into which they then planted yucca cuttings. Most Arawak lived in large circular buildings, bohios, constructed with wooden poles, woven straw, and palm leaves. Some of the words used by them, such as barbacoa, barbecue, hamaca, hammock, canoa, canoe, tobacco, tobacco, yuca, batata, sweet potato, and juracan, hurricane, have been incorporated into Spanish and English. The Spanish colonial period, 1494-1655, Christopher Columbus is believed to be the first European to reach Jamaica. He landed on the island on the 5th of May 1494, during his second voyage to the Americas. He had been sailing around the Caribbean for nearly a year when a storm beached his ships in St. Anne's Bay, Jamaica, on the 25th of June 1503. Columbus and his men remained stranded on the island for 1 year, finally departing on June 1504. The Spanish crown granted the island to the Columbus family, but for decades it was something of a backwater, valued chiefly as a supply base for food and animal hides. In 1509, Juan de Esquivel founded the first permanent European settlement, the town of Sevilla la Nueva, New Seville, on the north coast of the island. A decade later, Friar Bartolomé de las Casas wrote to Spanish authorities about Esquivel's conduct during the Higgy Massacre of 1503. In 1534, the capital was moved to Villa de la Vega, later Santiago de la Vega, now called Spanish Town. This settlement served as the capital of both Spanish and English Jamaica, from its founding until 1872, after which the capital was moved to Kingston. By the early 17th century, when most of the Taino had died out, the population of the island was about 3,000, including a small number of African slaves. Disappointed in the lack of gold on the island, Jamaica was mainly used as a military base to supply colonization efforts in the mainland Americas. The Spanish colonists did not bring women in the first expeditions and took Taino women for their common law wives, resulting in mestizo children. Although the Taino referred to the island as Zamaca, the Spanish gradually changed the name to Jamaica. In the so-called Admiral's Map of 1507, the island was labeled as Jamaica, and in Peter Martyr's work Decades of 1511, he referred to it as both Jamaica and Jamaica. English conquest. In late 1654, English leader Oliver Cromwell launched the Western Design Armada against Spain's colonies in the Caribbean. After the Spanish repelled this poorly executed attack, the English force then sailed for Jamaica, the only Spanish West Indies island that did not have new defensive works. In May 1655, around 7,000 English soldiers landed near Jamaica's capital, named Spanish Town, and soon overwhelmed the small number of Spanish troops. At the time, Jamaica's entire population only numbered around 2,500. In 1660, the turning point was when some Spanish runaway slaves, who settled in the interior mountainous regions of Jamaica, became known as the Jamaican Maroons, under the leadership of Juan de Bola, switched sides from the Spanish to the English. British colonization. Cromwell increased the island's European population by sending indentured servants and prisoners to Jamaica.
Although the African slave population in the 1670s and 1680s never exceeded 10,000, by the end of the 17th century imports of slaves increased the black population to at least 5 times greater than the white population. Thereafter, Jamaica's African population did not increase significantly in number until well into the 18th century, in part because ships coming from the west coast of Africa preferred to unload at the islands of the Eastern Caribbean. Maroons. When the English captured Jamaica in 1655, the Spanish colonists fled, leaving a large number of African slaves. These Jamaican Maroons intermarried with the Arawak people and established distinct independent communities in the mountainous interior of Jamaica. In the second half of the 17th century, De Serres fought regular campaigns against English colonial forces, even attacking the capital of Spanish Town, and he was never defeated by the English. Throughout the 17th century, and in the first few decades of the 18th century, Maroon forces frequently defeated the British in small-scale skirmishes. The British colonial authorities dispatched numerous expeditions in an attempt to subdue them, but the Maroons successfully fought a guerrilla campaign against the British in the mountainous interior, and forced the British government to seek peace terms to end the expensive conflict. In the early 18th century, English-speaking escaped Akan slaves were at the forefront of the Maroon fighting against the British. The House of Assembly, beginning with the Stuart monarchy's appointment of a civil governor to Jamaica in 1661, political patterns were established that lasted well into the 20th century. The second governor, Lord Windsor, brought with him in 1662 a proclamation from the king giving Jamaica's non-slave populace the same rights as those of English citizens, including the right to make their own laws. Although he spent only 10 weeks in Jamaica, Lord Windsor laid the foundations of a governing system that was to last for 2 centuries, a crown-appointed governor acting with the advice of a nominated council in the legislature. After the Duke's death in 1688, the planters, who had fled Jamaica to London, succeeded in lobbying James II to order a return to the pre-Albemarle political arrangement, the local control of Jamaican planters belonging to the Assembly. Jamaica's pirates, following the 1655 conquest, Spain repeatedly attempted to recapture Jamaica. In response, in 1657, Governor Edward de Oyly invited the Brethren of the Coast to come to Port Royal and make it their home port. The Brethren was made up of a group of pirates who were descendants of cattle-hunting buccaneers, later anglicized to buccaneers, who had turned to piracy after being robbed by the Spanish, and subsequently thrown out of Hispaniola. These pirates concentrated their attacks on Spanish shipping, whose interests were considered the major threat to the town. Around the same time that pirates were invited to Port Royal, England launched a series of attacks against Spanish shipping vessels and coastal towns. By sending the newly appointed privateers after Spanish ships and settlements, England had successfully set up a system of defense for Port Royal. Jamaica became a haven of privateers, buccaneers, and occasionally outright pirates, Christopher Nyngs, Edward Mansvelt, and most famously, Henry Morgan. As a result, the sugar monoculture and slave work plantation society spread across Jamaica throughout the 18th century, decreasing Jamaica's dependence on privateers for protection and funds. However, the English colonial authorities continued to have difficulties suppressing the Spanish Maroons, who made their homes in the mountainous interior and mounted periodic raids on estates and towns, such as Spanish Town. The Carmahalli Maroons, led by Juan de Serres, continued to stay in the forested mountains and periodically fought the English. In the 1670s and 1680s, in his capacity as an owner of a large slave plantation, Morgan led 3 campaigns against the Jamaican Maroons of Juan de Serres. After the earthquake, the town was partially rebuilt, but the colonial government was relocated to Spanish Town, which had been the capital under Spanish rule. Jamaica's sugar boom. In the mid-17th century, sugarcane was introduced to the British West Indies by the Dutch, from Brazil. Upon landing in Jamaica and other islands, they quickly urged local growers to change their main crops from cotton and tobacco to sugarcane. With depressed prices of cotton and tobacco, due mainly to stiff competition from the North American colonies, the farmers switched, leading to a boom in the Caribbean economies. By 1832, the median-sized plantation in Jamaica had about 150 slaves, and nearly one of every 4 bondsmen lived on units that had at least 250 slaves. After slavery was abolished in 1834, sugarcane plantations used a variety of forms of labor, including workers imported from India under contracts of indenture. First Maroon War. Starting in the late 17th century, there were periodic skirmishes between the English colonial militia and the Windward Maroons, alongside occasional slave revolts.
Notably, in 1690 a revolt at Sutton's plantation in Clarendon Parish of 400 slaves considerably strengthened the Leeward Maroons. The Leeward Maroons inhabited cockpits, caves, or deep ravines that were easily defended, even against troops with superior firepower. Such guerrilla warfare and the use of scouts who blew the obeng, the cow horn, which was used as a trumpet, to warn of approaching enemies allowed the Maroons to evade, thwart, frustrate, and defeat the British. Early in the 18th century, the Maroons took a heavy toll on British colonial militiamen who sent against them in the interior, in what came to be known as the First Maroon War. However, despite increased numbers, the British colonial authorities were unable to defeat the Windward Maroons. In 1739-40, the British government in Jamaica recognized that it could not defeat the Maroons, so they offered them treaties of peace instead. In 1739, the British, led by Governor Edward Trelawney, sued for peace with the Leeward Maroon leader, Cudjoe, described by British planters as a short, almost dwarf-like man who for years fought skillfully and bravely to maintain his people's independence. This last clause in the treaty naturally caused a split between the Maroons and the mainly mulatto population, although from time to time runaways from the plantation still found their way into Maroon settlements, such as those led by Three-Fingered Jack, Jamaica. A year later, the even more rebellious Windward Maroons led by Quayo also agreed to sign a treaty under pressure from both white Jamaican militias and the Leeward Maroons. The Maroons were to remain in their five main towns, Akumpong, Cudjoe's Town, Trelawney Town, Nanny Town, later known as Moore Town, Scots Hall, Jamaica, and Charles Town, Jamaica, living under their own rulers and a British supervisor. Takis Revolt. In May 1760, Taki, a slave overseer on the frontier plantation in St. Mary Parish, led a group of enslaved Africans in taking over the Frontier and Trinity plantations while killing their enslavers. After killing the storekeeper, Taki and his men stole nearly 4 barrels of gunpowder and 40 firearms with shot, before marching on to overrun the plantations at Haywood Hall and Isha. Soon there were 70 to 80 mounted militia on their way along with some Maroons from Scots Hall, who were bound by treaty to suppress such rebellions. When the militia learned of the Obeyman's boast of not being able to be killed, an Obeyman was captured, killed, and hung with his mask, ornaments of teeth and bone and feather trimmings at a prominent place visible from the encampment of rebels. Taki and his men went running through the woods being chased by the Maroons and their legendary marksman, Davy the Maroon. While running at full speed, Davy shot Taki and cut off his head as evidence of his feat, for which he would be richly rewarded. The rest of Taki's men were found in a cave near Taki Falls, having committed suicide rather than going back to slavery. Second Maroon War. In 1795, the Second Maroon War was instigated when 2 Maroons were flogged by a black slave for allegedly stealing 2 pigs. This sparked an 8-month conflict, spurred by the fact that Maroons felt that they were being mistreated under the terms of Cudjoe's Treaty of 1739, which ended the First Maroon War. The British colonial authorities could muster 5,000 men, outnumbering the Maroons 10 to 1, but the mountainous and forested topography of Jamaica proved ideal for guerrilla warfare. A treaty signed in December between Major General George Walpole and the Maroon leaders established that the Maroons would beg on their knees for the King's forgiveness, return all runaway slaves, and be relocated elsewhere in Jamaica. After a few years, the Maroons were again deported to the new British settlement of Sierra Leone in West Africa. Slave resistance. Hundreds of runaway slaves secured their freedom by escaping and fighting alongside the Maroons of Trelawney Town. In 1798, a slave named Cuffy ran away from a western estate and established a runaway community which was able to resist attempts by the colonial forces and the Maroons remaining in Jamaica to subdue them. In the early 19th century, colonial records describe hundreds of runaway slaves escaping to Healthshire, where they flourished for several years before they were captured by a party of Maroons. In 1812, a community of runaways started when a dozen men and some women escaped from the sugar plantations of Trelawney into the Coptic country, and they created a village with the curious name of Minosenyinokum. Minosenyinokum also conducted a thriving trade with slaves from the north coast, who exchanged their salt provisions with the runaways for their ground provisions. The Baptist War. In 1831, enslaved Baptist preacher Samuel Sharp led a strike among demanding more freedom and a working wage of half the going wage rate. Upon refusal of their demands, the strike escalated into a full rebellion, in part because Sharp had also made military preparations with a rebel military group known as the Black Regiment, led by a slave known as Colonel Johnson of Retrieve Estate, about 150 strong with 50 guns among them.
The militia retreated to Mornego Bay while the Black Regiment advanced an invasion of estates in the hills, inviting more slaves to join while burning houses, fields, and other properties, setting off a trail of fires through the Great River Valley in Westmoreland and St. Elizabeth to St. James. The Baptist War, as it was known, became the largest slave uprising in the British West Indies, lasting 10 days and mobilized as many as 60,000 of Jamaica's 300,000 slaves. Approximately 500 slaves were killed in total, 207 during the revolt, and somewhere in the range between 310 and 340 slaves were killed through various forms of judicial executions after the rebellion was concluded. At times, for quite minor offenses, one recorded execution indicates the crime being the theft of a pig, another, a cow. Emancipation. The British Parliament held two inquiries as a result of the loss of property and life in the 1831 Baptist War Rebellion. Their reports of the conditions of the slaves contributed greatly to the abolition movement and helped lead to the passage of the Slavery Abolition Act of 1833, formally ending slavery in Jamaica on August 1, 1834. However, the act stipulated that all slaves above the age of 6 on the date abolition took effect were bound, indentured, in service to their former owners, albeit with a guarantee of rights, under what was called the apprenticeship system. By 1839, £20 million sterling was paid out to the owners of slaves freed in the Caribbean and Africa under the 1833 Abolition Act, half of whom were absentee landlords residing in Great Britain. With the abolition of the slave trade in 1808 and slavery itself in 1834, the island's sugar and slave-based economy faltered. But neither change in the political system, nor abolition of slavery, changed the planters' chief interest, which lay in the continued profitability of their estates, and they continued to dominate the elitist assembly. Nevertheless, at the end of the 19th century and in the early years of the 20th century, the Crown began to allow some Jamaicans, mostly local merchants, urban professionals, and artisans, to hold seats on appointed councils. The Morant Bay Rebellion. Tensions between blacks and whites resulted in the October 1865 Morant Bay Rebellion led by Paul Bogle. The rebellion was sparked on the 7th of October, when a black man was put on trial and imprisoned for allegedly trespassing on a long-abandoned plantation. During the proceedings, James Geoghegan, a black spectator, disrupted the trial, and in the police's attempts to seize him to remove him from the courthouse, a fight broke out between the police and other spectators. A few days later, on the 11th of October, Mr. Paul Bogle marched with a group of protesters to Morant Bay. Governor John Eyre sent government troops, under Brigadier General Alexander Nelson, to hunt down the poorly armed rebels and bring Paul Bogle back to Morant Bay for trial. According to one soldier, "We slaughtered all before us, man or woman or child." In the end, 439 black Jamaicans were killed directly by soldiers, and 354 more, including Paul Bogle, were arrested and later executed, some without proper trials. George William Gordon, Jamaican-born plantation owner, businessman, and politician, who was the mixed-race son of Scottish-born plantation owner of Cherry Gardens in St. Andrew, Joseph Gordon, and his black enslaved mistress. Gordon had been critical of Governor John Eyre and his policies, and was later arrested by the governor, who believed he had been behind the rebellion. Though he was arrested in Kingston, he was transferred by Eyre to Morant Bay, where he could be tried under martial law. The execution and trial of Gordon via martial law raised some constitutional issues back in Britain, where concerns emerged about whether British dependencies should be ruled under the government of law, or through a military license. He and William Bogle, Paul's brother, were both tried together and executed at the same time. Decline of the sugar industry. During most of the 18th century, the monocrop economy based on sugarcane production for export flourished. In the last quarter of the century, however, the Jamaican sugar economy declined as famines, hurricanes, colonial wars, and wars of independence disrupted trade. By the 1820s, Jamaican sugar became less competitive with the high-volume producers like Cuba, and production subsequently declined. A major reason for the decline was the British Parliament's 1807 abolition of the slave trade, under which the transportation of slaves to Jamaica after the 1st of March 1808 was forbidden. Unable to convert the ex-slaves into a sharecropping tenant class similar to the one established in the post-Civil War South of the United States, planters became increasingly dependent on wage labor and began recruiting workers abroad, primarily from India, China, and Sierra Leone. Many of the former slaves settled in peasant or small farm communities in the interior of the island like the Yam Belt, where they engaged in subsistence and some cash crop farming.
however, renewed British administration after the 1865 rebellion, in the form of Crown colony status, resulted in some social and economic progress as well as investment in the physical infrastructure. Also in the 1890s, the Crown Land Settlement Scheme was introduced, a land reform program of sorts, which allowed small farmers to purchase 2 hectares or more of land on favorable terms. Between 1865 and 1930, the character of landholding in Jamaica changed substantially, as sugar declined in importance. As many former plantations went bankrupt, some land was sold to Jamaican peasants under the Crown Land Settlement, whereas other cane fields were consolidated by dominant British producers, most notably by the British firm Tait & Lyle. Although the concentration of land and wealth in Jamaica was not as drastic as in the Spanish-speaking Caribbean, by the 1920s the typical sugar plantation on the island had increased to an average of 266 hectares. But, as noted, small-scale agriculture in Jamaica survived the consolidation of land by sugar powers.

planters, adversely affected by the loss of slave labor, suffered a crushing blow when Britain passed the Sugar Duties Act, eliminating Jamaica's traditionally favored status as its primary supplier of sugar. The Jamaica House of Assembly stumbled from one crisis to another until the collapse of the sugar trade, when racial and religious tensions came to a head during the Morant Bay Rebellion of 1865. The government consisted of the Legislative Council and the Executive Privy Council, containing members of both chambers of the House of Assembly, but the Colonial Office exercised effective power through a presiding British governor. The smooth working of the Crown Colony system depended on a good understanding and an identity of interest between the governing officials, who were British, and most of the non-official, nominated members of the Legislative Council, who were Jamaicans. The unstated alliance, based on shared color, attitudes, and interest, between the British officials and the Jamaican upper class was reinforced in London, where the West India Committee lobbied for Jamaican interests. Religion, until it was disestablished in 1870, the Church of England in Jamaica was the established church. It was challenged by Methodist missionaries from England, and the Methodists in turn were denounced as troublemakers. The Church of England in Jamaica established the Jamaica Home and Foreign Missionary Society in 1861. Its mission stations multiplied, with financial help from religious organizations in London. Baptist missions grew rapidly, thanks to missionaries from England and the United States, and became the largest denomination by 1900. In the 1870s and 1880s, the Methodists opened a high school and a theological college. Other Protestant groups included the Moravians, Presbyterians, Congregationalists, Seventh-day Adventist, Church of God, and others. The population was largely Christian by 1900, and most families were linked with the church or a Sunday school. Kingston, the new capital, in 1872, the government passed an act to transfer government offices from Spanish Town to Kingston. Surveyor John Gough drew up a plan for the town based on a grid bounded by north, east, west, and harbor streets. The government sold the land to people with the regulation that they purchase no more than the amount of the land that they owned in Port Royal, and the only land on the sea front. In 1755, the governor, Sir Charles Knowles, had decided to transfer the government offices from Spanish Town to Kingston. It was thought by some to be an unsuitable location for the assembly in proximity to the moral distractions of Kingston, and the next governor rescinded the act. However, by 1780 the population of Kingston was 11,000, and the merchants began lobbying for the administrative capital to be transferred from Spanish Town, which was by then eclipsed by the commercial activity in Kingston. Considered by many writers of that time one of the world's deadliest earthquakes, it resulted in the death of over 800 Jamaicans and destroyed the homes of over 10,000 more. Marcus Garvey, Marcus Mosiah Garvey, a black activist, trade unionist, and husband to Amy Jack Garvey, founded the Universal Negro Improvement Association and African Communities League in 1914, one of Jamaica's first political parties in 1929, and a workers' association in the early 1930s. Garvey left the colony in 1935 to live in the United Kingdom, where he died heavily in debt 5 years later. Rastafari movement. The Rastafari movement, a new religion, emerged among impoverished and socially disenfranchised Afro-Jamaican communities in 1930s Jamaica. The movement developed after several Christian clergymen, most notably Leonard Howell, proclaimed that the crowning of Haile Selassie as Emperor of Ethiopia in 1930 fulfilled a biblical prophecy. By the 1950s, Rastafari's countercultural stance had brought the movement into conflict with wider Jamaican society, including violent clashes with law enforcement. In the 1960s and 1970s, it gained increased respectability within Jamaica and greater visibility abroad through the popularity of Rasta-inspired reggae musicians like Bob Marley and Peter Tosh. The Great Depression and worker protests. The Great Depression caused sugar prices to slump in 1929 and led to the return of many Jamaicans. Economic stagnation, discontent with unemployment, low wages, high prices, and poor living conditions caused social unrest in the 1930s. Jamaica, in particular, set the pace for the region in its demands for economic development from British colonial rule. An immediate result of the commission was the Colonial Development Welfare Act, which provided for the expenditure of approximately $1 million a year for 20 years on coordinated development in the British West Indies. New unions and parties, the rise of nationalism, as distinct from island identification or desire for self-determination, is generally dated to the 1938 labor riots that affected both Jamaica and the islands of the Eastern Caribbean. William Alexander Bustamante, formerly William Alexander Clark, a moneylender in the

capital city of Kingston, who had formed the Jamaica Trade Workers and Tradesmen Union, JTWTU, 3 years earlier, captured the imagination of the black masses with his messianic personality, even though he himself was light-skinned, affluent, and aristocratic. Bustamante emerged from the 1938 strikes and other disturbances as a populist leader and the principal spokesperson for the militant urban working class, and in that year, using the JTWTU as a stepping stone, he founded the Bustamante Industrial Trade Union, BITU, which inaugurated Jamaica's workers' movement. A first cousin of Bustamante, Norman W. Manley, concluded as a result of the 1938 riots that the real basis for national unity in Jamaica lay in the masses. Unlike the union-oriented Bustamante, however, Manley was more interested in access to control over state power and political rights for the masses. On the 18th of September 1938, he inaugurated the People's National Party, PNP, which had begun as a nationalist movement supported by Bustamante and the mixed-race middle class, which included the intelligentsia and the liberal sector of the business community with leaders who were highly educated members of the upper middle class. The 1938 riot spurred the PNP to unionize labor, although it would be several years before the PNP formed major labor unions. PNP socialism during the 1940s was similar to British Labour Party ideas on state control of the factors of production, equality of opportunity, and a welfare state, although a left-wing element in the PNP held more orthodox Marxist views and worked for the internationalization of the trade union movement through the Caribbean Labour Congress. In those formative years of Jamaican political and union activity, relations between Manley and Bustamante were cordial. In 1942, while still incarcerated, he founded a political party to rival the PNP, called the Jamaica Labour Party, JLP. The new party, whose leaders were of a lower class than those of the PNP, was supported by conservative businessmen and 60,000 dues-paying BITU members, who encompassed dock and sugar plantation workers and other unskilled urban laborers. Meanwhile, several PNP leaders organized the leftist-oriented Trade Union Congress, TUC. For the next quarter century, Bustamante and Manley competed for center stage in Jamaican political affairs, the former espousing the cause of the Barefoot Man, the latter, democratic socialism, a loosely defined political and economic theory aimed at achieving a classless system of government. Bustamante, lacking even a high school diploma, was an autocratic, charismatic, and highly adept politician. Manley was an athletic, Oxford-trained lawyer, Rhodes Scholar, humanist, and liberal intellectual. The JLP, helped by its promises to create jobs, its practice of dispensing public funds in pro-JLP parishes, and the PNP's relatively radical platform, won an 18% majority of the votes over the PNP, as well as 22 seats in the 32-member House of Representatives, with 5 going to the PNP and 5 to other short-lived parties. The road to independence. After World War II, Jamaica began a relatively long transition to full political independence. Jamaica's political patterns and governmental structure were shaped during 2 decades of what was called constitutional decolonization, the period between 1944 and independence in 1962. Having seen how little popular appeal the PNP's 1944 campaign position had, the party shifted toward the center in 1949 and remained there until 1974. The PNP actually won a 0.8% majority of the votes over the JLP in the 1949 election, but the JLP won a majority of the House seats. In the 1950s, the PNP and JLP became increasingly similar in their sociological composition and ideological outlook. As a result, PNP leaders diluted their socialist rhetoric, and in 1952 the PNP moderated its image by expelling 4 prominent leftists who had controlled the TUC. Henceforth, PNP socialism meant little more than national planning within a framework of private property and foreign capital. Manley's PNP came to the office for the first time after winning the 1955 elections with an 11% majority over the JLP and 50.5% of the popular vote. Assured by British declarations that independence would be granted to a collective West Indian state rather than to individual colonies, Manley supported Jamaica's joining 9 other British territories in the West Indies Federation, established on the 3rd of January 1958. Manley became the island's premier after the PNP again won a decisive victory in the general election in July 1959, securing 30 out of 45 House seats.
Bustamante, reversing his previously supportive position on the issue, warned of the financial implications of membership. Jamaica was responsible for 43% of its own financing, an inequity in Jamaica's proportional representation in the Federation's House of Assembly. Manley's PMP favored staying in the Federation, but he agreed to hold a referendum in September 1961 to decide on the issue. When 54% of the electorate voted to withdraw, Jamaica left the Federation, which dissolved in 1962 after Trinidad and Tobago also pulled out. Manley believed that the rejection of his pro-Federation policy in the 1961 referendum called for a renewed mandate from the electorate, but the JOP won the election of early 1962 by a fraction. Jamaica under Bustamante. Bustamante subsequently became the first Prime Minister of Jamaica. During the same period, the contribution to the GDP of mining increased from less than 1% in 1950 to 9.3% in 1960 and 12.6% in 1970. During the Coral Gardens incident, one prominent example of state violence against Rastafarians, where following a violent confrontation between Rastafarians and police forces at a gas station, Bustamante issued the police and military an order to bring in all Rastas, dead or alive. 54 years later, following a government investigation into the incident, the government of Jamaica issued an apology, taking unequivocal responsibility for the Bustamante government's actions and making significant financial reparations to remaining survivors of the incident. Reggae. Jamaica's reggae music developed from ska and rocksteady in the 1960s. The shift from rocksteady to reggae was illustrated by the organ shuffle pioneered by Jamaican musicians like Jackie Mittu and Winston Wright and featured in transitional singles Say What You're Saying, 1967, by Clancy Eccles and People Funny Boy, 1968, by Lee Scratch Perry. The Pioneers' 1968 track Long Shot, Bust Me Bet, has been identified as the earliest recorded example of the new rhythm sound that became known as reggae. Around the same time, reggae influences were starting to surface in rock and pop music, one example being 1968's Obla-Di-A by the Beatles. Bob Marley, The Wailers, a band started by Bob Marley, Peter Tosh and Bunny Wailer in 1963, is perhaps the most recognized band that made the transition through all three stages of early Jamaican popular music, ska, rocksteady and reggae. After the Wailers disbanded in 1974, Marley then went on to pursue a solo career that culminated in the release of the album Exodus in 1977, which established his worldwide reputation and produced his status as one of the world's best-selling artists of all time, with sales of more than 75 million records. Michael Manley. In the election of 1972, the PMP's Michael Manley defeated the JOP's unpopular incumbent Prime Minister Hugh Shearer. In 1974, Manley proposed free education from primary school to university. The PMP government in 1974 also formed the Jamaica Movement for the Advancement of Literacy, JAMAL, which administered adult education programs with the goal of involving 100,000 adults a year. Project Land Lease, introduced in 1973, attempted an integrated rural development approach, providing tens of thousands of small farmers with land, technical advice, inputs such as fertilizers, and access to credit. An estimated 14% of idle land was redistributed through this program, much of which had been abandoned during the post-war urban migration and or purchased by large bauxite companies. Maternity leave was also introduced, while the government outlawed the stigma of illegitimacy. The National Housing Trust was established, providing the means for most employed people to own their own homes, and greatly stimulated housing construction, with more than 40,000 houses built between 1974 and 1980. Subsidized meals, transportation, and uniforms for schoolchildren from disadvantaged backgrounds were introduced, together with free education at primary, secondary, and tertiary levels. Increases in pensions and poor relief were carried out, along with a reform of local government taxation, an increase in youth training, and expansion of daycare centers. A workers' participation program was introduced, together with a new mental health law and the family court. Free health care for all Jamaicans was introduced, while health clinics and a paramedical system in rural areas were established. One Love Peace Concert. The One Love Peace Concert was a large concert held in Kingston on April 22, 1978, during a time of political civil war in Jamaica between opposing parties Jamaican Labour Party and the People's National Party. Edward Seeger. In the 1980 election, Edward Seeger and the JOP won by an overwhelming majority, 57% of the popular vote and 51 of the 60 seats in the House of Representatives.
Seeger was one of the first foreign heads of government to visit newly elected U.S. President Ronald Reagan early the next year and was one of the architects of the Caribbean Basin Initiative, which was sponsored by Reagan. On the back of the Grenada invasion, Seeger called snap elections at the end of 1983, which Manley's PNP boycotted. In an unusual move, because the Jamaican constitution required an opposition in the appointed Senate, Seeger appointed 8 independent senators to form an official opposition. Seeger lost much of his U.S. support when he was unable to deliver on his early promises of removing the bauxite levy, and his domestic support also plummeted. Rioting in 1987 and 1988, the continued high popularity of Michael Manley, and complaints of governmental incompetence in the wake of the devastation of the island by Hurricane Gilbert in 1988, also contributed to his defeat in the 1989 elections. Hurricane Gilbert. In 1988, Hurricane Gilbert produced a 19 feet, 5.8 meters storm surge and brought up to 823 millimeters, 32.4 in, of rain in the mountainous areas of Jamaica, causing inland flash flooding. The storm left $4 billion U.S. in 1988 dollars in damage from destroyed crops, buildings, houses, roads, and small aircraft. As Gilbert lashed Kingston, its winds knocked down power lines, uprooted trees, and flattened fences. On the north coast, 20 feet 6.1 meters waves hit Ocho Rios, a popular tourist resort where hotels were evacuated. Kingston's airport reported severe damage to its aircraft, and all Jamaica-bound flights were cancelled at Miami International Airport. More than 100,000 houses were destroyed or damaged, and the country's banana crop was largely destroyed. The poultry industry was also wiped out. The damage from agricultural loss reached $500 million, $1,988. Birth of Jamaica's film industry. Jamaica's film industry was born in 1972 with the release of The Harder They Come, the first feature-length film made by Jamaicans. Jamaica's other popular films include 1976 Smile Orange, 1982's Countryman, 1991's The Lunatic, 1997's Dance Hall Queen, and 1999's Third World Cop. Major figures in the Jamaican film industry include actors Paul Campbell and Carl Bradshaw, actress Audrey Reed, and producer Chris Blackwell. 18 years of PNP rule. The 1989 election was the first election contested by the People's National Party since 1980, as they had boycotted the 1983 snap election. Prime Minister Edward Seeger announced the election date on January 15, 1989, at a rally in Kingston. The date and tone of the election were shaped in part by Hurricane Gilbert, which made landfall in September 1988 and decimated the island. Political commentators noted that prior to the hurricane, Edward Seeger and the JOP trailed Michael Manley and the PNP by 20 points in opinion polls. Michael Manley facilitated his comeback campaign by moderating his leftist positions and admitting mistakes made as prime minister, saying he erred when he involved government in economic production and had abandoned all thoughts of nationalizing industry. Prime Minister Edward Seeger ran on his record of economic growth and the reduction of unemployment in Jamaica, using the campaign slogan, "Don't let them wreck it again," to refer to Manley's tenure as Prime Minister. Seeger during his tenure as Prime Minister emphasized the need to tighten public sector spending and cut close to 27,000 public sector jobs in 1983 and 1984. He shifted his plans as elections neared with a promise to spend $1 billion Jamaican dollars on a 5-year social well-being program, which would build new hospitals and schools in Jamaica. Prime Minister Edward Seeger emphasized his relations with the United States, a relationship that saw Jamaica receiving considerable economic aid from the U.S. and additional loans from international institutions. With Manley as Prime Minister, Jamaican-American relations had significantly frayed as a result of Manley's economic policies and close relations with Cuba. The PNP was ultimately victorious, and Manley's second term focused on liberalizing Jamaica's economy, with the pursuit of a free market program that stood in marked contrast to the interventionist economic policies pursued by Manley's first government. In 1992, citing health reasons, Manley stepped down as Prime Minister and PNP leader. Patterson led efforts to strengthen the country's social protection and security systems, a critical element of his economic and social policy agenda to mitigate, reduce poverty and social deprivation. His massive investments in modernization of Jamaica's infrastructure and restructuring of the country's financial sector are widely credited with having led to Jamaica's greatest period of investment in tourism, mining, ICT, and energy since the 1960s.
He also ended Jamaica's 18-year borrowing relationship with the International Monetary Fund, allowing the country greater latitude in pursuit of its economic policies. Patterson called the 1997 election in November 1997, when his People's National Party was ahead in the opinion polls, inflation had fallen substantially and the national football team had just qualified for the 1998 World Cup. A record 197 candidates contested the election, with a new political party, the National Democratic Movement, standing in most of the seats. The National Democratic Movement had been founded in 1995 by a former Labour Party chairman, Bruce Golding, after a dispute over the leadership of the Jamaica Labour Party. The 1997 election was mainly free of violence as compared to previous elections, although it began with an incident where rival motorcades from the main parties were fired on. It was a victory for the People's National Party, but their number of seats fell from 50 to 34, out of 60 total. PNP leader P.J. Patterson retained his position as Prime Minister, becoming the first political leader to win three successive elections. Patterson stepped down on the 26th of February 2006 and was replaced by Portia Simpson Miller, Jamaica's first female Prime Minister. 1. The preliminary results indicated a slim victory for the opposition Jamaican Labour Party led by Bruce Golding, which grew by two seats from 31 to 29 to 33 to 27 after official recounts. Economic challenges. In the 1990s, Jamaica and other Caribbean banana producers argued for the continuation of their preferential access to EU markets, notably the United Kingdom. Negotiations led in 1993 to the EU agreeing to maintain the Caribbean producers' preferential access until the end of Loan 4, pending possible negotiation on an extension. In 1995, the United States government petitioned to the World Trade Organization to investigate whether the Loan 4 Convention had violated WTO rules. Then later in 1996, the WTO dispute settlement body ruled in favor of the plaintiffs, effectively ending the cross-subsidies that had benefited ACP countries for many years. 2. In tourism, after a decrease in volume following the 11th of September attacks in the US, the number of tourists going to Jamaica eventually rebounded, with the island now receiving over a million tourists each year. However, according to the World Bank, around 80% of the money tourism makes in Jamaica does not stay on the island, but goes instead to the multinational resorts. 2007 Cricket World Cup and 2008 Olympics. The 2007 Cricket World Cup was the first time the ICC Cricket World Cup had been held in the Caribbean. Another $20 million is budgeted for off-the-pitch expenses, putting the tally at more than $100 million or $7 billion. The 2007 World Cup organizers were criticized for restrictions on outside food, signs, replica kits and musical instruments, despite Caribbean cricketing customs, with authorities being accused of running cricket and cricketing traditions out of town, then sanitizing it out of existence. In a tragic turn of events, Pakistan coach Bob Rimmer was found dead on the 18th of March 2007, one day after his team's defeat to Ireland put them out of the running for the World Cup. After a lengthy investigation, the Jamaican police rescinded the comments that he was not murdered, and confirmed that he died from natural causes. In sprinting, Jamaicans had begun their domination of the 100 meters world record in 2005. Jamaica's Asafa Powell set the record in June 2005 and held it until May 2008, with times of 9.77 and 9.74 seconds respectively. However, at the 2008 Summer Olympics in Beijing, Jamaica's athletes reached heights by nearly doubling the country's total gold medal count and breaking the nation's record for the number of medals earned in a single game. Usain Bolt won three of Jamaica's six gold medals at Beijing, breaking an Olympic and world record in all three of the events in which he participated. Dancehall goes global. Although Jamaican dancehall music originated in the late 1970s, it greatly increased in popularity in the late 1980s and 1990s. In the mid-1980s, digital instrumentation became more prevalent, changing the sound considerably, with digital dancehall, or ragga, becoming increasingly characterized by faster rhythms. In the early 1990s, songs by Dawn Penn, Shabba Ranks, Potra and Choka de Muse and Pliers were the first dancehall mega-hits in the US and abroad. In the 1990s, dancehall came under increasing criticism for anti-gay lyrics such as those found in Buju Banton's 1988 hit Boom Bye Bye, which is about shooting a gay man in the head. It's like Boom Bye Bye in a batty boy head, new boy now promote no nasty man, DM Haffy dead.
Dancehall made a resurgence within the pop market in the late 2000s, with songs by Conscience, Mr. Vegas, Popcorn, Movado, VYBZ Cartel, B9 Man among others. In 2011, VYBZ Cartel, at the time, one of Dancehall's biggest stars, was arrested for the murder of Clive Lizard William. Tivoli incursion. Politically and socially, the 2010s in Jamaica have been shaped by the Tivoli incursion, a 2010 gun battle between police and the gang of Christopher Dudas Coke. Coke took over the Shower Posse gang of Tivoli Gardens from his father, Lester Jim Brown Coke, in the 1990s. Under Christopher Coke's leadership, the gang trafficked drugs and dabbled in visa fraud, using a high school athletics team, and extortion, charging small traders in the nearby market for protection money. On the 23rd of May 2010, Jamaica security forces began searching for Coke after the United States requested his extradition, and the leader of the criminal gang that attacked several police stations. Four soldiers of police were also killed and more than 500 arrests were made, as Jamaican police and soldiers fought gunmen in the Tivoli Gardens district of Kingston. Kingston police arrested Coke on the outskirts of the city, apparently while a local reverend, Reverend O. Miller, was helping negotiate his surrender to the United States Embassy. In the 4 years following Coke's capture, Jamaica's murder rate decreased by nearly half. In 2007, following the botched investigation into the death of Pakistan cricket coach Bob Rumah, who died unexpectedly while the island hosted the Sports World Cup, Jamaican politicians debated the need for a modern public morgue. 2011 election. The Tivoli incursion and LGBT rights were both major issues in the 2011 election. Although the JLP survived an election called shortly after the 2010 Tivoli Gardens incident, the following year the date of the 2011 election was set as the 29th of December, and major local media outlets viewed the election as too close to call, though as Simpson-Miller campaigned in key constituencies the gap widened to favor the PNP. Days before the election, Simpson-Miller came out fully in favor of LGBT rights in a televised debate, saying that she has no problem giving certain positions of authority to a homosexual as long as they show the necessary level of competence for the post. In 2012, Dame Lewis launched a legal challenge to Jamaica's Offenses Against Persons Act of 1864, commonly known as the Buggery Laws, on the grounds that they are unconstitutional and promote homophobia throughout the Caribbean. The Offenses Against Persons Act does not formally ban homosexuality, but Clause 76 provides for up to 10 years imprisonment, with or without hard labor, for anyone convicted of the abominable crime of buggery committed either with mankind or any animal. LGBT rights returned to Jamaican headlines the next year, following the violent murder in July 2013 of a 16-year-old boy who showed up at a party in women's clothing. Further economic troubles. In 2013, the International Monetary Fund announced a $1 billion loan to help Jamaica meet large debt payments. After a brief increase in sugar prices, the outlook for Jamaican sugar took a hit in 2015 when the EU began moving towards ending a cap on European sugar beet production. Jamaica exports 25% of the sugar it produces to Britain, and prices for Jamaican sugar are expected to fall in the wake of the end of the cap on the EU-subsidized sugar beet industry. On the 25th of February 2015, the Jamaican House of Representatives passed a law decriminalizing possession of up to 2 ounces of cannabis. 2016 election. In February 2016, opposition Labour Party won a narrow victory in the general election. Prime Minister Portia Simpson Miller of the People's National Party was replaced by Andrew Holness, the leader of the Labour Party. 2020 election. In September 2020, the ruling centre-right Labour Party won a landslide victory in the general election. It took 49 of 63 parliamentary seats, meaning the incumbent Prime Minister Andrew Holness will serve a second term. Congratulations, you are now officially an expert in the history of Jamaica.

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King Challenger. The night time is the right time.

0: chamar a atenção aí do Maxwell Gonçalves.
1: So welcome to the program, ladies and gentlemen, boys and girls, a beautiful Thursday night. As I said, Easter month. Well, I always say Easter for the black movies, all 24 hours a day. Also, every year, right through the year, you know what I mean, Harry? Checking the time, so the minutes going up to the hours, 11 o'clock. As I say, Easter month. Well, I'll be playing Easter while I can do it. Each and every time. I must say, welcome, ladies and gentlemen, boys and girls. Mom and Dad, Grandpa. 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Sisters and brothers.

0: well, so I must say a big hi to each and everyone that comes in it. Listen to Electric Lion, thank you very much. I tell you what, I can assure you this. We can see you, but you can't see us. Think about it. We is a one radio. And you are the listeners, okay? Can say the little Chris and Connor. But we ain't saying it to you. We are Yogi Bear, in other words, we are Road Runner. And I can say to you, ladies and gentlemen, do not forget one thing we must say to you.
1: Exclusividade. Mega Brisa do Sol.
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as I said, it come from one and only the Pioneers CD. Come in different style. 2026, yeah. Change a bit of the style. 15 minutes going up to 11 o'clock. On a Thursday night. Welcome to the

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1: To all the Brazilian that tune into Electric Lion Arkansas, welcome. Do not forget, Sidney Crook saying to you, nice and easy, coming all the way from Brazil, but right now, coming from Electric Lion Radio, nice and easy.

said it come from one lovely lady, Yvonne Curtis. I think I should address her more decent. Don't you think I

accident for a certain time. But I'll tell you what, they don't want to come out this day. They're crucial. Mrs. Curtis, wherever you are, I hope you have a lovely, jubbly day. And also, a lot of people talking about the triangle. What is the triangle? It's Bermuda, isn't it? Well, I tell you what, I have the opportunity to go there. And also, British Airways will take you. What do you say?

tell you what, ladies and gentlemen, you know, a lot of people worried about the triangle. All you have to do is go and see British Airways. And I tell you what, they'll take you wherever you want to go. Well, they landed Bermuda anyway, so it's up to you. Bermuda is a nice place, nice and easy, but, you know, I am from Jamaica, if you didn't know, you know today. And I'm one of those elephants, you know, the elephant never forgets. Well, one is speaking to you. I'm a live elephant, if you want to portray me like that. I did ask a few days ago, there's a man that born on 1874, remember? Can you recall? 1874, this gentleman was born on the 25th of April. Also, he passed away, in other words, he died 1937, on the 20th of July. Who am I talking about? Because I tell you what, this elephant minded Jamaican challenger will tell you someday, but not today. Keep listening.

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Stop asking silly questions. Consumptive. Oh, just like that. Now, Dracula met this girl one night. An honest tune, they said. She said, I do feel like a bite. 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

0: Alias, DJ Challenger, has brought his mum into the studio to sing to you.
1: That brings our program to an end.
2: You have been listening to DJ Challenger. Your Jamaican DJ, bringing you wisdom, knowledge, and understanding. DJ Challenger will return. That's the end of our program for tonight. So, until next time, thanks for listening.